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3: For many of us, medicine refers to the pills we take to keep sickness at bay. But Dr. Geeta Maker-Clark argues that this modern definition has erased an entire world of healing from our lives. Her new book, Medicine for All People, Science and Ancient Wisdom for Revolutionary Healing, encourages looking into the past to guide the future of health.
4: That concept of nourishing what is forgotten has guided my medical career, and the previous phrase before it that was given to me by a wise mentor was that my job was not to fix what was broken, but to nourish what was forgotten. And I think that, you know, when we focus on the things that are broken and trying to fix them, we actually realize that that is an impossibility. What a medicine should be and needs to be is something that is accessible, that is around us, that is feels natural and healing and softening to embrace, and that works well and makes us feel better ultimately by using it, by taking it, by enjoying it.
3: Maker-Clark is the Director of Integrative Nutrition and Advocacy at Endeavor Health and the co-director of the Culinary Medicine Program at the University of Chicago Pritzker School of Medicine. Her book opens up the definition of medicine to include all practices that are healing. She reintroduces the idea that health, yes, involves pharmaceuticals, but also community and dance and nature.
4: Eating healthful, fresh food, being in service to each other, caring for those people in need, being in play, you know, and not always in deep seriousness about life and jobs and living. All of these medicines are and were a part of our ancestral lives, but also part of our lives meant for many of us as children. And then we get sort of socialized out of them. So that's my hope with the book, is that we can start to shift the paradigm away from this idea that medicine is something very narrow, but it's rather something that reminds us of who we are.
3: How have we gotten so far from practices that are ingrained in so many cultures? The traditional teachings that were once common knowledge have been pushed to the edges of what's considered modern science. Maker-Clark says there are a few root causes, including the emphasis placed on hyper-individuality and capitalism within our society.
4: So there's a shift that came from these broader economic policies, economic focuses like the capitalist movement, that actually drew us away from collective care and really focused on the individual. And I think that's at like the root cause. Like, I'm a root cause doctor, and that's what I'm interested in. And so then when I really think about why we're at this place, I think it really started with that. And then also the industrialization of medicine and food systems, which really drew us away from land and growing and soil health and the traditions that came from that, as well as the pharmaceutical industry having more and more influence on medical care, such that medical education also became very focused on pharmaceuticals.
3: Her book explores all different kinds of traditional practices that are organized into three categories labeled as remembrances.
4: Remembrances meaning we are going to remember these medicines that have brought us here, remember that these are medicines that we have used and still use. And in remembrance one, I called this medicines of the earth. And this aspect covers nature, food, and plants.
3: The second remembrance focuses on the medicines of connection.
4: So this is where we bring in community and seva, which is the Sanskrit word for service, and trust. And then remembrance three are the medicines of the spirit. And these I covered as dance, gratitude, and play. And then finally, you know, I brought it all together into the medicines of love and justice, because as we sort of bring all of these concepts and ideas together, at their core, the concept that we must all be healthy, otherwise none of us is healthy, is really vital, I think, to an understanding of how we can be a healthier society.
3: Maker Clark argues that healthy communities produce much better long-term outcomes than just focusing on individualism. In fact, she says our current model works against our physical, mental, and spiritual health.
4: We are herd animals. We are meant to be in packs. We are meant to be reliant upon each other. And we've always required that for our survival, in fact. So our brains and our very physiology require us to feel a sense of safety and belonging when we are together and working together. And we actually do heal best when we are in relationship, not in isolation.
3: The benefits of community don't just come from what it can offer, but what you can pour back into it. Many of the practices Maker Clark writes about may be already ingrained in your life, but just because you're going through these motions doesn't mean you're getting the most out of them.
4: I think the presence and awareness of the real import of these medicines is what will make the difference and why I wrote the book as such a science-based and evidence-based book as well. Because I want to really remind us that these ancestral medicines really work when we open ourselves to them and let them work. And for that to happen, we need to be present. We need to be present to the experiences of being in community and sharing, of offering our services to those who need us, of letting go of being so serious all the time and finding moments to be playful with our families and with our friends and even with our own selves.
3: Mindfulness in and of itself can act as a medicine, as well as making other practices more effective. Maker Clark wants us to realize that medicine is all around us and readily available. We don't have to wait to see a doctor in order to start healing. In fact, nature has its own pharmacy that you can access simply by walking through a forest.
4: You know, a lot of it is that smell that we smell when we enter the forest, that wonderful fresh air, earthy, leafy petrichor, as it's called, that smell that's filled with these volatile organic compounds are the basis of the forest's immune system.
3: These chemical compounds facilitate communication between trees and protects them from insects and harmful bacteria. However, it's only recently been discovered just how powerful they can be for humans.
4: It was found that they contain these incredible constituents called phytoncides. And phytoncides are more than just chemical defenses. They actually, when inhaled, go into the body and increase our natural killer cell counts. And those natural killer cells are one of the frontline cell lines of our immune system.
3: Since these practices are outside the normal experience many of us have with healthcare, Maker Clark says some patients are uncomfortable branching out.
4: I think there is a commodification of health and healthcare such that if you go to a doctor, you may have an expectation of getting a certain number of labs or medications or tests that are being ordered to create a feeling that there's being action being taken that is going to lead to a better health outcome. And sometimes that is certainly true. And I often do, you know, prescribe medicines and order tests if that's going to help my decision making.
3: But sometimes the pushback comes from patients wanting a simple, quick fix to their issue. However, Maker Clark says that getting to the root of a problem often requires more than a drug prescription.
4: Saying, hey, I think you need to be sleeping more and eating better and, you know, maybe taking a little bit time off from your job, these are not always welcome prescriptions for patients. You know, they would much rather, many people would much rather that I gave them something that worked quicker and did not require so much change.
3: And while change can be a hard, slow process, Maker Clark is right there in step with her patients to support the journey.
4: I partner with them. I don't just say, hey, do all these things and I'll talk to you in 3 or 4 months. I'm like, these are the steps in which we can slowly take, you know, smaller steps to get to this higher outcome that we're looking for and make them easy enough to succeed with that a patient can actually start to feel better and then have more energy to work towards the other goals that they have. And, you know, see me, touch base with me so that we can stay partnered on the path. So, and even then, you know, there are definitely people who are just like, okay, I feel a little bit better, but not better enough. Like, is there anything else you've got, you know? And for me, it's a balance. Like, I'm in service to my patients. So if they're really wanting something that will give them a quicker result, even if it doesn't go to the root cause, we might do that and not instead of, but and create a plan for long-term root cause whole health.
3: Because a provider-patient relationship should be a collaboration to achieve the healthiest outcome. And not every alternative practice may be right for someone. Maker Clark's book explores so many different options so that readers can take what they need and be able to adjust as they go.
4: My hope is that the title, Medicine for All People, will be a call and reminder that none of these medicines are aligned to any specific ethnicity, culture, race, religion, or otherwise, that these are the medicines that have united us as humans since the beginning of time. That the whole point is that you create a pouch that is individual to you, that you pick the medicines that resonate, that feel right to you, that feel interesting and attractive to you, and start there. And the great thing about these medicines, there are no negative side effects, so you can't go wrong.
3: Medicine for All People is available for pre-order now. You can find more information about Dr. Geeta Maker-Clark and all of our guests on our website, radiohealthjournal.org. Our executive producer is Amira Zaveri. I'm Kristen Farah.
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1: The idea of college sparks different thoughts for all of us. You might think of the Greek life on campus or the 8 a.m. class you never wanted to get out of bed for. With thousands of higher education institutions set up across the country, many of us drive past these schools all the time. But Darren Lapomi says many people don't realize that these schools offer so much more than classrooms and cafeterias.
2: So when a student goes to a university, they spend a lot of time on the first two floors where all the classrooms are, maybe not appreciating that the upper floors are all labs. And what happens in the labs? Well, the federal government spends about last year, 0.8% of its total budget on university and university-like research. And public funding of research since World War II, by some estimates, say that it's responsible for 50% of all growth. So you wouldn't have medicines, you wouldn't have advanced drilling techniques, you wouldn't have environmental remediation, you wouldn't have AI and the internet without public funding of basic science.
1: Lapomi is a professor and chair of the Department of Chemical and Sustainability Engineering at the University of Rochester. He details the inner workings of university research in his new book, Science Nonfiction: Behind the Scenes in University Research. Lapomi hopes it helps everyday people become part of this dialogue, since the products of university research affect us all. And a major part of this conversation is funding. While there are a few different sources, MIT President Sally Kornbluth says the federal government is the largest funder of university research.
3: It's far and away our largest source of funding, particularly for the kind of discovery research or fundamental curiosity-driven understanding-based research that is done at universities. We do have generous philanthropists. We do have foundation funding and industry funding, but they can't touch in magnitude the dollars from the federal government.
1: Meaning any cuts in federal funding are difficult to replace. And even with the government providing up to 60% of all academic research and development funding, grants aren't as easy to get as you may think.
2: When I apply for funding, I usually set aside several hours of the weekend for a month, and I write a proposal. And that proposal that is submitted to the Department of Energy, National Science Foundation, National Institutes of Health, then undergoes a review process. And that review process can take 6 to 9 months, sometimes longer.
1: During that time, a panel of experts read through the proposals and give each one a final rating.
2: And in the end, maybe 10 to 15 or fewer percent of the proposals submitted to that panel actually get funded. I have submitted maybe 100 proposals in my 14 years as a professor, and maybe 15 of them have been funded, maybe 15 to 20. So maybe I'm slightly above average, but not significantly above average.
1: Research grants support much more than people often realize. A portion of the money is allocated to the indirect costs of research, meaning the university's operating costs of maintenance, utilities, and administrative support staff. And not only do grants cover direct costs like the lab equipment, supplies, publishing fees, and necessary travel, but they also serve as the salaries for people working on the project.
2: University research is done not by the professor, but by the trainees in the lab. So the professor may read the literature and go to conferences and participate in the research activity that way, and also seed ideas, you know, SEED ideas, give ideas to members of the lab. But the vast majority of the time in chemistry, biology, engineering, they're not in the lab doing the experiments themselves. That work is done by mostly graduate students, a PhD, and to a lesser extent, master's researchers.
1: As well as postdoctoral scholars, which are like the medical residents of academia. As Lapomi details in his book from his own personal experience, it's grueling work. The hours are long and the expectations can be set higher than what's possible to achieve. That's not to mention the normalized power dynamic.

0: a mix that can teeter on the edge of abuse.
1: The issue of exploitation and the potential for abuse of trainees in certain research labs is one of the reasons why there has been a push among graduate students and postdocs to unionize across campuses. And for 12 years, I was at UC San Diego, the last two of which I was associate dean for students in engineering. And there was a strike during that time, in large part because of rising housing costs, but also because of issues in the lab, like PIs withholding, you know, documents needed for immigration status. And you heard all of these horror stories because it's a quite an asymmetric power relationship in a research group.
0: Considering all these factors, some people wonder if this process unfairly takes advantage of the trainees. As someone who's been on both sides of the system, Lipomi thinks it's important to put this experience into the context of a larger picture.
1: Does the university exploit the trainees? Well, they certainly don't get paid very much. And so they might get paid $37,000 might be the median salary for a graduate student. They do get their tuition and benefits covered by the research grant. But I don't think that exploitation is the right framing. I think most scientists are like artists or writers or musicians. They do it because they couldn't see themselves doing anything else, even if at the end of the PhD or postdoc, their lifetime earnings potential will barely break even as compared to if they had never done extended training, because your time when you're young is worth more than your time when you're old because of compounding interest. But that's also true for knowledge, because knowledge compounds. So if you spend 40 to 60 hours a week doing research, you're able to learn more farther along in your career because you're starting from a higher baseline. That's the way I think about it.
0: While it's proven to be an effective model, it's not the only way to structure this system. Lipomi says that in Europe, the PhD process is often quicker. This faster time frame often means more financial stability for the grad students.
1: What's nice in the European system is that you have to commit to the financial support of the PhD student as part of the grant. So the grant might contain 4 years of funding for a grad student, and that is locked in, rock solid. Whereas a National Science Foundation grant is, in the US, is 3 years, and the median PhD experience is about 5.5 or so years. So you have to cobble together different sources of funding.
0: Federal funding has been experiencing some major disruptions over the last few years that have made this process even more complicated. Join us next week as our experts explain how these changes are affecting students, science, and the future of technology. You can find more information about Sally Kornbluth, Darren Lipomi, and all of our guests on our website, radiohealthjournal.org. Our lead producer is Kristen Farah. Our production manager is Jason Dickey. I'm Greg Johnson.
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4: Medical notes this week. The hidden dangers of ultra-processed foods may stem from how they're made. A study published in the American Journal of Public Health discovered that calories from ultra-processed food correlates with spikes in blood pressure, worse cholesterol, and higher mortality rates, even when the nutrition is identical. Researchers suggest that industrial processing chemically alters food, meaning public health policies must expand beyond basic nutrition labels to regulate industrial additives and structural food degradation. Is eating a mental game? A new study reveals that your brain actively primes your metabolism for a meal before you even take a single bite. In mouse models, neurons in the hypothalamus trigger pre-feeding insulin release. When researchers genetically deleted this process, it caused the animals to overeat and develop indicators of prediabetes as they aged. The findings, published in Nature Metabolism, reveal that obesity is fundamentally a neurobiological miscommunication. And finally, consistent doses of optimism and gratitude are good for your heart. A meta-analysis published in Cardiology Clinics shows that positive psychological interventions, like mindfulness and gratitude journaling, consistently reduce blood pressure by up to 8 points. However, these physical benefits are highly dependent on consistency, requiring daily engagement over an 8 to 12 week period to achieve maximum impact. And that's Medical Notes this week. I'm Mayon Vosta-Betancourt.
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18: Welcome to Week in Review, a recap of events and issues pertinent to Central Illinois. I'm WMBD Radio News' TJ Carson. East Peoria Commissioners this week approved a salary increase for the mayoral position. Starting May 1st of next year, the mayor will make more than $128,000 per year. The approval comes after a contentious debate 2 weeks ago over concerns that pay increases for other city employees were not being considered.
19: This is a standalone item. It's been a standalone item since 1994. It never should have been lumped in with any other issues or any other concerns anybody up here on this dais had. It's never been politicized. The city went in that direction in 1994, and I went back to look, because this isn't about John Call. It's about the position that I hold. I'm not going to hold this position forever, and the next council gets to decide what that council wants to do. It's been that way. So I am going to correct some former and current city employees that chose to go on social media and continue to spread their misinformation. So I went back and did a little homework. So tonight was a little history lesson. He talked about the state statute. This city council, and if it were me sitting there as a commissioner, I had to do this no different than these guys have to do it today. By law, 180 days out before the new term begins, you have to establish any new salaries for any municipal officers. That includes commissioners, mayor, doesn't matter. So the city, by ordinance, which the commissioner touched on, 2777, did that. They fixed a full-time mayor's position salary and a part-time mayor's position salary and a commissioner's salary. So when he touched on the CPI, it's not that clear. Actually, it's the lowest average CPI that's done by region. So what does that mean? And I encourage people, please do me a favor. If anything, read the actual ordinance. Go back and read the language in an ordinance and a resolution. It spells it out clear as day what this council is being asked to vote on, what action they're being asked to take. It will lay out like it has to do with the CPI. So starting May 1st, 1996, and the first day of May, each their year after, the compensation shall be adjusted to reflect the increase, if any, in the cost of living based on the smallest change in the CPIW, which is all wage earners, and the changes in the CPIU, which is all urban consumers, for both all cities. And that's nearest reported urban center for the preceding calendar year. And that information is put out by the United States Department of Labor. Go back since 1996. It's all public record. Every public employee, your salary, everything about you as an employee is public record. Go back and do your homework. I encourage you to do that. So then in 2019, which this council was elected for its first term together, and there are three people up here that were new to the council. Prior to that election, I served, Commissioner Decker served as commissioners. We had a city administrator. It was an epic fail. It took us back years, years. And so that council at the time decided not to renew the contract. And we decided as a council, Mayor Mingus included, that we were not going to hire another city administrator. We're going to allow this council, when they came in their first term, to decide what they wanted to do. So this council, and call abstained, matter of public record, I have never voted on this. I've never voted on anything that applies to John Call as the mayor of East Peoria. When it comes to salary, that's not my job. So in 2019, these gentlemen passed resolution number 1819132, which basically changed the status of the mayor to full-time with city administrator duties. Now, here's the beautiful thing. Talk about misinformation. I'm on my second term, four-year term. My first term, I got the same salary as Mayor Mingus for 4 years. There was no extra money for handling city administrator duties. Zero. So for those clowns that want to sit out there and say I voted for a pay raise, my first act as mayor, false. Do your homework. Matter of public record. So that brings us to 2022. And I will say this. Since 1994, any time the council has had to approve this, it's always been at least a year. Not five, not six, not 8 months. It's a year out. I simply asked the city attorney if he could move this forward in February. I think I said February. Actually, I was wrong. It was January, come to find out. I'm not involved in the process. That's not up to me. I've stayed out of it. So here we are, comes forward a couple weeks ago. But in 2022, February 1st, the election was in April of 23. This council on February 1 of 2022, by ordinance 4611, look it up, read the language. They established a wage for a full-time mayor with city administrator duties that was different than a full-time mayor. So they did that in 2022 to go infect the term beginning May of 2023. That amount was $98,915. That's been my salary. I'm not collecting a pension. I'm not getting a second pension. What I have done over the last 7 years, and I'll continue to do for the next 8 months, whatever left on this term, is dedicate and commit my entire life to serving this community. It was never about the money. I made that clear when I ran for this office. I appreciate the fact that these gentlemen have supported me. I think this council has done wonderful things together, and I just think it's an embarrassment that we're even having to talk about this. But since we are, I'm going to give you some other facts, because I deserve that. So, since May of 2019 through the end of this term, which will end May of 2027, I bet there's not one person in this room or watching this broadcast that has any idea how much money, by me serving and handling these duties, I have saved the taxpayers of East Peoria. Well, I ran the numbers. So here's what I'm going to tell you. $1,225,956. That does not include pension costs. I would have calculated that, but the percentage changes on an annual basis, and I didn't feel like doing the math. My point is, I've saved the taxpayers by doing this job 24/7, 365 days a year, for a period of 8 years by the end of this term, over $1 million that has allowed us to fix infrastructure, buy equipment, hand out raises. And I think it's insulting for anyone to lump my salary in. And for a matter of record, we have 175 full-time employees. You know what my salary today ranks? 47th. Not about the money, folks. I'll continue to do my job because I'm not here to serve special interests. I'm here to serve the people that elect me to do the job. I think I've done a great job. I'll continue to do that. And that's all I have to say about it.
18: After the break, come on up to the Heights. Welcome back to Week in Review. I'm TJ Carson in the WMBD Radio Newsroom. Peoria Heights needs a population growth, after city leaders alerted about the possibility of the total going under 5,000 residents in the 2030 census. The plan is to do that by funding the construction of new homes, with property tax relief for residents who move into them. Mayor Matt Wigington discussed the plan this week.
20: We were pushing 8,000 residents, so we're still a small village, but now we're looking at about 5,800 residents. So it's a considerable by percentage loss year over year. We're looking ahead at the 2030 census. If that 2030 census comes back with continued population declines, our relevancy as a village declines dramatically. We will potentially lose our appointment to the Greater Peoria Airport Board of Commissioners. Our CityLink representation could be at risk as well. So I'm looking at our representation across the region, and I'm trying to avoid some of those dramatic losses if our population declines.
18: And then it was also mentioned that federal funding losses could also be tied to that.
20: Oh, absolutely. I mean, again, our Glen Avenue project is federal funds. So having our population as it is, we already punch above our weight class for the Village of Peoria Heights. I don't want to risk losing any of those federal funds as well.
18: And then you're also kind of restricted by the boundaries of the village that you can't really expand further out.
20: Yeah, I mean, that is 100% true. And we are a classic factory town. So with the Peoria Pabst Blue Ribbon factory losing, previous to that, we were a bicycle automotive town. We've reinvented ourselves often. So I don't doubt us for a minute that we can rise from, you know, like a phoenix out of the ashes. So I do think that we have a lot of growth potential. We just have to live within what our boundaries are.
18: This tax abatement program, for those that may not know what it is, tell us a little bit about it.
20: Well, it's technically an exemption. So basically what this means is that we can reduce the valuation of your property by 50%. So if we build a home and then we sell it to a new homeowner, the valuation of a let's say, you know, $200,000 home would be rated at $100,000. So it essentially cuts your taxes in half for a period of 8 years and then phased out over two more remaining years. So for a decade, you get a tax break on the valuation of your home. It's an incredible tax incentive for a new family.
18: And then lesser property taxes is kind of the hope to encourage more people to come here.
20: Yeah, this is across, you know, relatively all boards that are local here. We're looking to fill desks in our school system. The school board has reached out to me and said they need some creative solutions to try to help them with their, you know, student population, which has also seen declines. So we're trying to tackle that by bringing new families here to Peoria Heights, as well as some other creative ideas.
18: Does the village board need to approve anything to get this program going here?
20: Yes. So at the end of the day, it all comes down to funding. So we are going to, if this is the tool that my board would like to utilize, we're going to need funds to build those homes. Now, ultimately, we would sell those homes. So, you know, the net cost to the village hopefully would be zero. But the dividend off that cost would be a new family here in the village and ultimately more tax revenue, because 50% is greater than zero, which it is currently.
18: How many new homes are you looking to build through this program, and how many families are you looking to move to Peoria Heights?
20: Well, if I could get one family, I would call it a success. So if I can just get one, I'd be happy with that. I've identified about 10 to 15 lots that this would be appropriate for, but I probably would roll this out, you know, a la carte, one by one by one. That's true of the Village of Peoria Heights. Now, the beauty of this program is that it goes across the county. So every city, every municipality in Peoria County now has access to this program as well. So it may be something that my fellow mayors and village presidents want to look at.
18: So you're looking to add about 20 new homes, 20 new families. Is that correct?
20: Yeah, that would be incredible if we could do that. You know, again, that would be an amazing, a resounding success. But again, I would count just one new family a success.
18: Is there a cost estimate on building these homes? Is there any cost estimates in general yet?
20: This is still early stages. So we would probably reach out to developers. I've had some developers reach out to me, very interested in pursuing this program as well. So those talks and those conversations are very preliminary right now, but more to come on that in the future.
0: We talked about the boundaries earlier, how you're kind of restricted on that. So where in the village are you looking to build these new homes? Where are these areas going to be?
20: Well, in our existing neighborhoods. Our current neighborhoods are, you know, they're pop-marked with abandoned as well as just vacant lots that the village has ultimately taken over to try to manage. So if we can fill these neighborhoods in, bring new families alongside, you know, caring neighbors, I think that is what this program is designed for.
0: So this is kind of like all over the village right now.
20: Absolutely, yeah.
0: And how many abandoned lots does this village actually have right now that they're looking to convert into new homes?
20: Well, I would say it's, again, that 10, 15, 20 number. That's what we have right now. These kind of rise and fall as, you know, time progresses. And this program, there's no expiration on it. So this could be a tool in our toolbox for a long time.
0: Could the village also find properties that may be abandoned or have gone into disrepair that they're going to try to acquire and build these new homes on?
20: First, I want to say we're not chasing anybody out of their homes. We're not looking to take people's property. We're not going to do that. However, if something were to come out and, you know, we needed to do that, then yes, this could still be utilized in those situations. But by no means, and I don't want to raise any alarms, we're not looking to, you know, take people's homes.
0: So you have the idea, you have a plan. It's still in the early stages, but what do you expect for a timeline to kind of get these homes built, or if you go down that route?
20: Well, again, so last night I announced that we were going to be utilizing some rainy day funds that we have been squirreling away for about a decade. We're going to be building new sidewalks in neighborhoods and where there's no sidewalks at all. We have about $2 million set aside for that program. So on the new homes element, I would say that if we were to pursue that and knowing that we could sell those homes, that'd be a net zero for cost to the village. There's going to be a funding structure that we'll have to investigate first, whether we want to bond for that, whether we want to pay as we go. That would be a game time decision for my board of trustees.
0: After the break, Washington's BDD. Welcome back to Week in Review. I'm TJ Carson in the WMBD Radio Newsroom. Washington is one of the few communities in Central Illinois that do not have a business development district. The districts help municipalities capture sales tax dollars to go towards various improvements in the area. Initial discussions on creating one in Washington started this week at the city council meeting.
21: Please read through the information. You have to keep the BDD separate, right? It's the money generated in the business development district can only be spent in the business development district. So you can't use it for any general fund expenditures. It has to be economic development or infrastructure related within that district. Now, you could use it, we could establish a facade improvement program or a grant program within the district. And I did send an email out. You know, we looked at reducing the size of the district and not including Walmart and Menards. And as I stated in my, you know, a previous email to you folks, if you want to shrink the size, you can. It doesn't really save us money on, you know, establishing the district. The consultants charges a fee, and the fee was, you know, about $31,000. It actually cost more to establish two districts, so we just went ahead and made one larger district. If you're uncomfortable with the size of it, this all stems from the Washington Plaza. That's where this idea of a business development district came from. So again, I'm not advocating that you shrink the size of it, but if you do shrink the size of it, then we should probably just focus on the Washington Plaza area, but also keeping in mind that, A, those dollars can only be spent in that area, and there's really not a whole lot of sales tax driven businesses there. The sales tax, 0.25% would raise maybe $50,000 a year. To the average person, that sounds like a lot, but when you're doing infrastructure projects, when you're doing a facade improvement program or any type of redevelopment, $50,000 does not go very far. I mean, we just approved tonight a sanitary sewer extension of 600 feet, and it's $250,000. So, again, if you're not comfortable with the size, that's fine. We can shrink it. This all did start with the idea of the redevelopment at Washington Plaza.
1: So the if we can't put general fund money in there to fund this district, then the existing home rule sales tax that we do collect, can we divert some of that money into this district?
21: Yes. No, not into the district, but you can divert the home rule sales tax to, we're home rule, you can divert it to whatever you want to divert it to. You can spend it however you want. So, you know, if, for instance,
3: tax, and you can't mix the apples with the oranges.
1: Okay.
3: The BDD tax has to stay in a separate fund, just like the TIF fund, solely to be used within the BDD.
1: So
3: again, you can use the home rule tax for similar purposes to the BDD,
1: yeah, I got
3: but you can't put home rule taxes into the BDD fund.
1: Okay.
21: If this was established, we would create a separate fund within the budget and call it the Business Development District Fund, and so the sales tax generated would be collected by the state and then remitted back, minus their administration fees, would be remitted back to the city, and then we would hold it in that fund and then budget appropriately accordingly on whatever you decided to spend that on, whatever that was. If we needed to repair, you know, I'm not advocating roundabouts, so calm down, everybody. But if we did put a roundabout in the Business Development District and we wanted to save money for that, we could save money over time and just leave it in that fund. But it would be completely separate from the general fund and all other funds, and then we would transfer money out of that fund as expenditures are made.
1: Okay. And then so could we do something creative, too, and say, okay, we were going to do this, we'll put 0.25% in there, knowing that, like you said, the 5 points bond will be paid off at some point. Soon here, I think three or four years, but yeah. And then set something in place now that we would vote on to say, hey, when that happens, eliminate that 0.25% that was allocated for this to try to bring that back to the 9%. I guess that's where my
21: I get what you're saying. Yeah, we could do that. My only suggestion would be then if the district gets created, we wouldn't want to have any long-term agreements where we're dedicating Business Development District dollars to a project unless we had another source to pay for it, right? So let's say we did a development agreement with Company X and we gave them $30,000 a year in sales tax for 10 years because they completely remodeled their building. We would want to make sure that we have another source of revenue because we have an agreement with them to pay them that $30,000 a year. We would want to make sure then if you eliminated the district, there's another source of revenue to to finalize that agreement.
1: Okay.
22: On that line of thought, so for example, we have a portion of some home rule sales tax that goes just for stormwater. So again, so if there's some, and stormwater could be used, I think you said, for stormwater issues. So can you take that stormwater sales tax and then add it to that so a project could be done quicker?
21: Yeah, it's a home rule tax, so you can, I mean, you've designated those home rule dollars any way you want, right? It's a policy decision. The state, we're home rule, so the state doesn't dictate how those dollars are spent. So you can spend them any way you want. So if that's your choice, we can do that. I would never want to, you know, I've only been here for 7 months. One of the things I've discovered is we have a lot of sewer and storm sewer issues in this community. I would never divert money away from any type of storm sewer project because we do have flooding issues in the community. We want to make sure we continue to dedicate dollars to those projects.
22: Oh, the other thing, the tax. It's not, the tax isn't for everything. It excludes food. Can you explain what it excludes?
21: I'll send you a list, but it's essentially the same as a non-home rule sales tax. It excludes car purchases, major purchases like vehicles or RVs. It doesn't include food. Now, if you went and had some parts from O'Reilly's, you know, if you bought a battery for your car, that would be included, but the car purchase itself wouldn't. So I will get a list. The state of Illinois highlights what is taxable and not taxable under a business development district, or again, it's very similar to the home rule sales tax too. You don't pay a home rule sales tax, I don't believe, on your car purchase. You just pay the state 6.25%, of which we get 1% of it. So I'll put a list together so you guys can see what would be taxed and what wouldn't be. But groceries is specifically exempt.
22: Thank you. Alderperson Blundy?
1: I think I'm done for now. sorry to kind of belabor this.
21: It's, but it's okay.
1: It's more of, I'm sure there will be some blowback, right, if we say, hey, we want to put a 0.25% sales tax increase. You know, when we just not long ago raised it to 0.5% to bring it up to 9%, now we're saying 9.25%, and I think someone looking at those maps is going to say, well, they're doing it across the whole city. So help us understand. And so I'm just trying to make sure we at least think through, you know, alternative ways to maybe not try to raise that, but still accomplish what we're trying to get done.
0: After the break, ensuring low cost. Welcome back to Week in Review. I'm TJ Carson in the WMBD Radio Newsroom. A new law this week signed by Governor J.B. Pritzker is making reforms to the insurance industry in Illinois. The measures include giving the Department of Insurance authority to review, as well as approve or reject rate changes, and making the process more transparent.
2: Last year, 1.5 million homeowners across Illinois received the startling news that their insurance rates would go up 27%. That's $750 more per year on average. The largest single rate hike in recent state history, with no clear cause or justification. During an affordability crisis with families who are struggling to make ends meet, Illinoisans rightfully demanded answers. They demanded transparency. They demanded relief. Whether it's home or auto insurance, Illinois families deserve protection from unfair pricing and profiteering. With my signature today, Illinois will begin requiring insurers to transparently justify proposed rate increases, and we are empowering regulators to fight unfair and arbitrary hikes. This was a tireless, multi-year effort, but we're all about getting big things done for everyday Illinoisans. I want to thank some of the people who kept the faith and pushed hard because they believe that Illinoisans deserve better. My partners in the General Assembly who are here with us today, Leader Ram Vilivalam, Senator Mike Hastings, Representative Thaddeus Jones, our Secretary of State, Alexei Giannoulias, Director Ann Gillespie from the Department of Insurance. All of them have been integral to our effort to succeed here in bringing these bills into law. Thanks to our efforts, the Department of Insurance now has broad authority to review and regulate home and automobile insurance rates. It's not asking too much to say to insurance companies, if you're telling your customers that rate hikes are necessary, you should be able to prove why. This new law prohibits companies from charging premiums that are deemed excessive or with terms that are inadequate or unfairly discriminatory. It protects Illinois residents from being burdened with costs from losses that occurred somewhere else in the country, not in Illinois. Most importantly, Illinois regulators now have the tools to enforce those common sense principles, with the power to object to rate increases so consumers won't be left holding the bag. This isn't some radical proposal. It is authority that regulators in every other state in the country have exercised for years. Today in Illinois, we're putting the public interest over special interests. The war in Iran, tariffs, federal corruption, and lax antitrust policies in Washington have caused rising prices of everything, from groceries to gas to housing to everyday necessities, and Illinois families are feeling it. So when they get a bill in the mail for something essential and required, and they see the charge skyrocket hundreds of dollars without oversight or jurisdiction, or justification rather, they're right to be angry. Families deserve fairness from even the most powerful corporations. This has unfortunately become an all too common story. Nowadays, some businesses are finding ever more creative ways to extract money from everyday people. Companies can dress it up in financial jargon, but Illinois families are all too regularly getting taken advantage of. I was in business and employed thousands of people before I became governor, and I respect companies that treat their workers and their customers right. And that's why I've worked so hard over the last 8 years to make Illinois the best state in the nation to live, work, and do business in. What I know is that a healthy economy depends on a lot more than just corporate profits. It depends on trust and transparency and a shared responsibility between businesses and the people and the communities they serve. It depends on competition and innovation driving business success, not price gouging and profiteering. Those principles have guided my vision for our economy and have been integral to our success at attracting new businesses to our state. When corporations honor those values of treating their workers and their customers fairly, government should be a willing and able partner. When they don't live up to those values, government has an obligation to step in and impose fairness. So today, I'm very proud to sign this legislation making that so. Our aim is to bring down costs for families, keep corporations accountable to the people they serve, and instill confidence in consumers who have too often been asked to shoulder a financial weight being unreasonably imposed upon them.
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2: All right, ladies and gentlemen, welcome aboard Yacht Rock Radio. My name is Captain Adam. We've got a smooth sailing for you today. We'll feature a five fave for Robert Alexander. Thanks, Robert, for listening. I've got a request slash Yacht Rock song of the day coming up for Deborah Porter. 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
3: Well, she's

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I'm Captain Adam. Thanks for sailing with me. And I'll be sailing up to Michigan on August 28th to perform with Mount Yachtmore. We're going to do this Yacht Rock tribute presented by Yacht Rock Radio. I'm not only going to host and MC this, but I'm going to perform a little bit with the band. I know. I don't know. Find out if I can sing or not. I'll give it my best shot. It's Mount Yachtmore, presented by Yacht Rock Radio, hosted by myself at the Roxy Theater in Rochester, Michigan. That's the Roxy Rochester. I've got a ticket link on our website, yachtrockradio.com, and I'll see you in Rochester, Michigan on August 28th for some incredible live Yacht Rock. We're going to have a lot of fun. I hope to see you there.

Classic yacht that softly rocks, Yacht Rock Radio, with a song co-written by Michael McDonald and Carly Simon. And as we recently reported, Carly Simon just announced her diagnosis with Parkinson's. We wish her the best of luck. She's 83 years old, and she's releasing a brand new album as well. And here's the song she co-wrote with Michael McDonald. It's You Belong to Me from the Doobie Brothers on Yacht Rock Radio.

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0: Todd Rundgren on Yacht Rock Radio. And recently we had a Todd Rundgren guitar we auctioned off at a gala event in Detroit. It was part of Yacht Rock Detroit. And we had a great evening. Some acoustic performances from John Ford Coley, Peter Beckett, and Walter Egan. And then the live auction. Again, autographed guitars from Todd Rundgren, Pablo Cruz, Three Dog Night, and a lot of artwork as well. And the official amount has been tallied. We were able to donate $12,463 to the Detroit Youth Choir on behalf of Music Giving Hope. So I want to thank everybody involved in Detroit for making this event successful and helping out those kids. We'll post this information on our Facebook page if you'd like to get more information. All right, coming up, did you know Marge Simpson from a television show called The Simpsons is a huge Yacht Rock fan? We've got the audio to prove it coming up. Stay with us. 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

0: Yacht Rock Radio, smoothest songs from your memory, the late 70s and early 80s. And Marge Simpson found some of these Yacht Rock artists in the discount bin at a convenience store. Take a listen.
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0: With a top 15 song now from 1980, it's Boz Scaggs' Breakdown Dead Ahead.

Yacht Rock Radio. My name is Captain Adam. We've sailed up to the Yacht Rock Song of the Day, and today it's a request from Deborah Porter. Thanks, Deb, for the email. She says she has been listening to Yacht Rock Radio since December of 2025 and really wants to hear the number one hit from 1975, 50 Ways to Leave Your Lover by Paul Simon. So let's sink two yachts with one stone here and get Deb's request on and play the Yacht Rock Song of the Day. It is not Yacht Rock, the number one hit from 75. Featured Patty Austin and Phoebe Snow on backing vocals and a drum riff from famed Yacht Rock drummer Steve Gadd. It's Paul Simon. It is not Yacht Rock, but it's on Yacht Rock Radio.

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1: Paul Simon's 50 Ways to Leave Your Lover, the Yacht Rock Song of the Day, and a request for Deborah Porter. Thanks, Deb, for getting in touch. 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And I'm looking forward to the Yacht Rock Cruise. This was just announced about 3 weeks ago, sailing on the Celebrity Summit in September of 2027. As we get more details about who's going to perform on the boat, we will let you know. I've seen the list. This is going to be an amazing cruise. 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I've got a link to that as well on our website, yachtrockradio.com. 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And start packing your bags for the Yacht Rock Cruise, September of 27. All right, we've got some Cliff Richard MTV history coming up for you soon. Stay with us. 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

So last week was the anniversary of the very first launch of MTV in 1981, and we posted the first videos ever played on MTV, and Cliff Richard had two videos that played in the first 50 videos. The sixth video was Cliff Richard's We Don't Talk Anymore. And if you're wondering, the first five videos before that Cliff Richard video were: first, Video Killed the Radio Star from the Buggles. Number two, You Better Run from Pat Benatar. The third video was Rod Stewart's She Won't Dance With Me. Number four was The Who, You Better, You Better, You Bet. And the fifth video on MTV in 1981 was PhD Little Susie's On the Up, which was covered later by Tesla. There were seven artists featured more than once in the first 50 videos, I think mostly because they just didn't have a huge library. They, they got a hold of some record reps, got a bunch of videos, and they didn't have too many to go from. So seven artists were played multiple times within that first 50, including Cliff Richard. His video for Dreamin' was the 44th video ever played on MTV in 1981. It's Cliff Richard and Dreamin' on Yacht Rock Radio.

It's the smoothest, and you know it, Yacht Rock Radio. And Steve Lukather is known for being a character as much as a guitarist and the founding member of Toto. And he got into a little argument with his neighbor, who made some noise while Luke was trying to sleep. So Luke got him back by playing a little guitar solo at dawn to wake up his neighbor. Here's some audio of Luke cranking out a guitar solo in the wee hours of the morning to get his neighbor back.

Good morning, Luke. Yeah, that's a great little video. We put that on our Facebook page if you want to check that out. It's Toto with Luke. This one sounds best at full volume at dawn. It's I Won't Hold You Back on Yacht Rock Radio.

a signature song on Yacht Rock Radio. That's Michael McDonald, the godfather of Yacht Rock. I keep forgetting. Maybe one of the best of all time from 1982. My name is Captain Adam. So glad you're here with me to enjoy the lifestyle. And I'm going to get into the deep end of the lifestyle on Saturday, September 19th in San Diego. I'll be your host and MC for the San Diego Yacht Rock Festival, an all-day affair with three great tribute bands. We've got Yachty by Nature, Dirty Yacht and Scoundrels, and Boaterhead. 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And, you know, if you're listening on the East Coast, make a weekend of it. Come out to the coast. Have a few laughs. It's the San Diego Yacht Rock Festival, Saturday, September 9th, with Yacht Rock Radio. 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A five fave is coming up. Robert Alexander will take over the boat and play his five favorite songs of all time. Stay with us and find out what they are.

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right, ladies and gentlemen, welcome to the Five Fave. 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Just make your list as smooth as Robert's, and everything shall be okay. Let's jump right into it with Robert Alexander. His fifth favorite song of all time, launching off his docks, is from Nicolette Larson. 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

Jerry Rafferty's Right Down the Line as we move right down the line on this five fave. That was number four. Next is number three, and it's what we call the Yacht Rock National Anthem from the Crown Prince of Yacht Rock, Christopher Cross. This is Sailing, a fan favorite and a five fave record holder. And it's in the middle of Robert Alexander's list at number three on Yacht Rock Radio.

Bertie Higgins, Key Largo in the second position on Yacht Rock Radio. And Bertie Higgins is back on the charts this week with a brand new song. I'm not kidding. He is, I think, number 26 this week on the Adult Contemporary charts with a brand new song called A River. So congrats to Bertie Higgins, one of the few 70s, 80s artists that is charting with new music today. That doesn't happen very often. So new respect for Bertie and a tip of my captain's hat to Mr. Higgins. Okay, so we've sailed up to the tip of the cruise ship and Robert Alexander's favorite song of all time from Ambrosia. It's Biggest Part of Me on Yacht Rock Radio, number one.

0: Ambrosia takes the top spot today. It was Robert Alexander's favorite song of all time. And a pretty smooth list there, Robert. Thanks for getting in touch with me and sharing your love of the Yacht Rock lifestyle. 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Make them good. Don't have any filler on your list. The more filler, the less of a chance we'll get it on the air. And all five songs don't have to be all certified Yacht Rock. 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So email me your list of five songs, adam@yachtrockradio.com. My name is Captain Adam. Thanks again, Robert Alexander, for that list. Taylor, our producer, Brad, our engineer, and to you, the passengers, we cannot set sail without you climbing aboard Yacht Rock Radio and yachtrockradio.com.
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